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0: Great song from Prince and Sheena Easton here on 106.7 Light FM. Best of the 80s and 90s weekend. Are you a fan of the Disney movies? Well, some of your favorites returning to the big screen in new sequels. The D23 Ultimate Disney Fan Event underway this weekend in Anaheim. They had a showcase on Friday night. They announced Disney movies on the way. Some of the favorites coming out, the new X-Men. That'll hit theaters in May of 28. Also, Frozen 3 will premiere in the fall of 27. Also in the works, Zootopia 3, Incredibles 3, Coco 2, Lilo and Stitch 2, and a new Star Wars movie. I'm Jonathan Clark. Hope you're having a great weekend. More variety from the 80s and 90s through today.
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Phil Collins getting into the Rock and Roll Hall of Fame again later this year as a solo artist. 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

0: There she is, Long Island's very own Taylor Dayne here on 106.7 Light FM. Best of the 80s and 90s weekend. So what's the best state in the country? Obviously, that's a matter of opinion. But according to a new U.S. News and World Report ranking, one state stands out overall. Here are the 10 best states. According to U.S. News and World Report, number 10, Vermont. Number 9, Washington. Number 8, Florida. 7, Idaho. 6, New Hampshire. 5, Nebraska. 4th, North Dakota. 3, Minnesota. South Dakota at 2. And Utah, number 1. Not a New York. Not a New Jersey. Not a Pennsylvania. Not a Connecticut. I don't know about that survey, that report. I'm Jonathan Clark. Hope you're having a great weekend. More variety from the 80s and 90s through today.
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I'm Jonathan Clark, and Jamie Lee's got you for the rest of the night. Here's Tame Impala and Jamie.

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I'm Jamie Lee. This is Whitney, Saving All My Love for You, which used to sound romantic, but now I just feel like it's more like Saving All My Money for You. I think it's curmudgeon-y in old age.

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I'm Jamie Lee. Hurricane Lala is currently 30 miles from Hawaii. It's a Category 1, expected to dump about 2 feet of water on Hawaii through Sunday.

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0: 80s and 90s weekend. 106.7 Light FM. I'm Jamie Lee. So on my way in tonight, I stopped at one of those all-night bodegas for some fruit and yogurt. And then I saw the Turkey Club panini, so I got all of the things. All right, so the guy is heating up the panini, and then I watch him go grab a pickle to put on the side, which I didn't ask for. But he couldn't reach the pickle. So he goes and he gets a long knife, and he tries to scoop up from underneath to balance the pickle sideways on the knife. And he almost had it, and then the pickle slips off. It falls forward, and it goes into that vent at the front of the refrigeration case. He walks away. He gets a footstool. He comes back. He reaches his entire body further in, and now with his fingers, he's trying to get the pickle, and the pickle slides left, and the pickle slides right, and then he grabs it so tight with his fingers. I'm praying this is going to go in the garbage. No, he puts it right in with my sandwich. And so I just, like, I'm curious, does anybody want my pick?
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I am Jamie Lee. We got Prince, Kiss coming up. 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

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I'm Jamie Lee. Did you know Frank and Kathy Gifford shared a 6, but he passed in

0: Clarkson on 106.7 Light FM, variety from the 80s through today. I am Jamie Lee. Sheryl Crow has a new album coming out in October, and she said of the first single, she said, "Our dialogue and the ability to disagree must reflect what has been paid for in the blood, sweat, and tears of those who fought for every man and woman to be created equal and to enjoy the rights that our Constitution has allowed each of us." That is powerful. Those are Sheryl Crow's words. I think this is going to be a really interesting.
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So check this out. The Michael Jackson movie has broken some serious records. More in just a few when I play Michael Jackson. This is Maroon 5 now, 106.7 Light FM. 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

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I'm Jamie. The Michael Jackson movie has made over $1 billion, the highest grossing biopic in history, higher than Oppenheimer.

variety from the 80s through today on 106.7 Light FM. I'm Jamie Lee. It is August 16th, 2026. Happy birthday, Steve Carell. He's 64 today. James Cameron, 72. And Madonna is 60.

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Good morning, Riverside. Wasn't it a beautiful spring day yesterday? Did any of you get outside, touch grass, behold a cherry blossom, and let the sun kiss your face? Did you do that? Chances are pollen also dusted your heads, maybe even your nose. But today, as we await the coming rains, we know that water will soon cleanse the land and air, wash the pollen away, and cause a green freshness, making all things new. What a miracle. Our worship is like that. As words of scripture dust our heads, God's grace washes over us. We are cleansed and made new. We are still in the season of Easter. It's also Earth Day coming up this week. Resurrection, new life in Jesus Christ beacons us. For those of you joining online, we're happy to be worshiping with you. Be sure to download the bulletin and share that video of our worship, inviting anyone who might find meaning in how we worship together. And go ahead and share in the chat where in the world you are sitting as you worship with us. We also invite our online worshipers to answer this question of the day in the chat. How does a non-human world factor into your image of justice? We'll share your responses during the passing of the peace. Now let us see all that is going on in our life together.

0: Good morning, Riverside. I'm Jabari St. Louis, and here are this week's announcements. In honor of Earth Day weekend, we will celebrate with a cosmic walk after service. Participants will move slowly along a 140-foot spiral path laid out on the floor in South Hall. Along the way, they will pause at points marked by a candle and sign describing a significant moment in the unfolding of the universe. Now, here's Reverend Jim Nasir, two announcements.
1: The Palestine Circle of the Riverside Church and members of the Columbia Student Union will host a screening of The Encampments, a documentary witness to the student protest movement that swept Columbia University and campuses across the country, around the world. 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
2: Will you join me now in prayer? Renewing God, you establish the dance of creation. Here, by your wisdom, are both life and death, growth and decay, sunshine and storm, the nest and the hunt. Sustained by these wonders, we creatures of dust join in the great and mysterious rhythms of your creation. Give us a future that trusts in you and cares for your earth and all your people. In this worship, let us dance in rhythm with the rest of your creation. Let us answer Jesus' call toward resurrection. Give us the vision and the will to see your creation restored. For these things, O gracious God, and with the company of the Holy Spirit, we pray. Amen.

Loving God, when we pause, when we take a moment just to be with ourselves, we can often become intimately aware of those moments when we have fallen short. The moments when we have said the wrong thing, when we have acted or didn't act how we know is right. We sit with our regrets, remembering the truths that we've omitted, the moments that we have looked away from those who have needed help, or the times we've chosen our comfort over opportunities to grow. We name the moments when we failed to care for our shared home, when we've forgotten that God is revealed in all creation, great and small. And we cringe when we remember the moments that we have fallen short. God, may we understand our self-reflection as a gift, not an opportunity to punish ourselves, but a chance to see how you call us each day to become more faithful, kinder, and more attuned to the call that you have for our lives. We confess today, God, because we believe in your Easter invitation to new life. We confess because we know that you call us into new life every single day. And we pause now, church, confessing the ways in our hearts, the ways that we have fallen short, trusting in God's mercy and care.

church. Hear the good news. God loves you exactly as you are. God's mercy is wider than our failures. God's mercy is deeper than our regrets. In God's love and with God's Spirit, we are invited to cast off our regrets and walk with the risen God into new life. In God's love, we are forgiven. In God's love, we begin again. Amen.

0: Church, it is my great pleasure to introduce our guest preacher for this morning. Reverend Derek Weston is the Director of Theological Education and Formation at Creation Justice Ministries, an ecumenical organization helping Christians to protect, restore, and rightly share God's creation. He is a graduate of San Francisco Theological Seminary. He is the co-author of The Just Kitchen, Invitations to Sustainability, Cooking, Connection, and Celebration, which we do have in our gift shop. He's also the author of the forthcoming Food for All, part of the Building a Moral Economy series. Reverend Weston and his wife, Reverend Shannon Weston, have four children and will soon be relocating from Baltimore, Maryland to Pittsburgh, Pennsylvania, Derek's hometown. We invite you, please, to keep Reverend Weston in your prayer as he brings a message to us this morning from God.
1: Our Hebrew Bible scripture reading is from the Psalms, from the 116th chapter, beginning with the first verse. I love the Lord because he has heard my voice and my supplications, because he inclined his ear to me. Therefore, I will call on him as long as I live. The snares of death encompass me, the pangs of Sheol lay hold on me. I suffer distress and anguish. Then I call on the name of the Lord. O Lord, I pray, save my life. Why shall I return to the Lord for all his bounty to me? I will lift up the cup of salvation and call on the name of the Lord. I will pay my vows to the Lord in the presence of all his people. Precious in the sight of the Lord is the death of his faithful ones. O Lord, I am your servant. I am your servant, the child of your serving girl. You have loosened my bonds. I will offer to you a thanksgiving sacrifice and call on the name of the Lord. I will pay my vows to the Lord in the presence of all his people, in the courts of the house of the Lord, in your midst. O Jerusalem, praise the Lord. The word of the God for the people of God. Thanks be to God.
2: Our Christian New Testament scripture reading begins with the book of Acts, the second chapter, beginning at the 14th verse. But Peter, standing with the 11, raised his voice and addressed them. Fellow Jews and all who live in Jerusalem, let this be known to you and listen to what I say. Therefore, let the entire house of Israel know with certainty that God has made him both Lord and Messiah. This Jesus whom you have crucified. Now when they heard this, they were cut to the heart and said to Peter and to the other apostles, Brothers, what should we do? Peter said to them, Repent and be baptized, every one of you, in the name of Jesus Christ, so that your sins may be forgiven, and you will receive the gift of the Holy Spirit. For the promise is for you, for your children, and for all who are far away, everyone whom the Lord our God calls to him. And he testified with many other arguments and exhorted them, saying, Save yourselves from this corrupt generation. So those who welcomed his message were baptized, and that day about 3,000 persons were added. The word of God for the people of God.
0: Thanks be to God.
3: Well, good morning. I'd like to invite all of the young at heart, and it'd be nice to have some young people too, come to the front right now for a message for all ages. Hello. She's singing. Oh, you're a singer? I'm so happy. I need some help with singing today. That's right. Being sweet to God. We have this beautiful day that we're surrounded with all of these beautiful flowers that just remind us of all of the beautiful things that the earth provides for us in many ways. Because today, I don't know if you knew it, but today is Earth Sunday, and we celebrate the very earth that we live on, the earth that gives us life. But we're gonna have a conversation about that first. So I have a question for all of the ages, you included. Have you ever done something that you knew wasn't a good thing to do, but you did it anyway? You wanna talk about it?
4: By listening to God.
3: And listening to God. Yeah, sometimes God says things we're like, I don't know if I'm going to do that, God. But we know that God's talking to us. Wait a minute, we got to hold on. Pastor Thorne has something to say.
5: It may or may not have involved potato chips.
3: That's a tough one, though. That's, you know, they say you can't have just one. So, you know, it happens.
6: When my mom asks, Miss Me, have I brushed my teeth and I haven't, and I say yes.
3: Wow. I'm here to tell you, a lot of people go through that stage. It happens.
7: When I was, I did my math homework wrong on purpose.
3: Ooh. He said he did his math homework wrong on purpose. Wow. We got real. That was real.
4: Once my mom wanted to pull out my teeth, but I didn't want her to pull out. And then she said, just try. And then it came down, and then I started freaking out.
3: I'm here to tell you that losing teeth is traumatic at all ages. At all ages is traumatic. But we've all experienced things and done things that we had an inkling that was not the right thing to do and did it anyway. Our scripture today talks about a time when that happened. Because I don't know if you remember, a couple of weeks ago, you were talking about Pontius Pilate having Jesus, you know, in the office. It was like, but I don't see anything wrong with you. But the people wanted Jesus to be crucified. And so the people crucified Jesus. So our scripture today is talking about how Peter was before the crowd, and he came out and just told them the facts. You just crucified the Messiah. And they're like, oh, snap. We just crucified the Messiah. The one that our Bible tells us we were looking for to come back and just take care of all of us. We put him on the cross. We crucified Jesus. And instead of playing the blame game, they said, what should we do? I think that's an important question, because it shows that they're reflecting on what they did. Do you know what reflecting means? Like when you think about what you did and you realize, you want to say, tell me something.
8: I don't know the exact definition, but I feel like it's like realizing what you did and like reminding yourself that you did it.
3: Mm-hmm. And then maybe considering whether or not there were other options. Like maybe you could have did something different. Maybe you could have resisted the potato chips. Despite what they tell you. Maybe. Maybe we could have just brushed a couple of teeth instead of

Sahai. How do you feel about that? Is that going to help you remember that we protect each other and the earth is included in that each other and we have everything we need? So with that, I hope you can take that into the week and remember those little things matter. Those are the little ways that we help. Amen. We said amen, amen. Well, that's it. So I'm going to invite you to go ahead and proceed back. If you have young people who are interested in being a part of the education learning experience, you can meet the education team outside of the nave to receive more information. Have a blessed day.

0: Thank you, choir. That was beautiful.
1: Good morning. It is a privilege to be in this pulpit. It is a privilege to be here with you all this morning. I'm grateful for Reverend Adrian and for Reverend Mir for the invitation. I stand here not alone. As was mentioned, my name is Derek Weston. I am the Director of Theological Education and Formation for an organization called Creation Justice Ministries. We started in 1983 as the Eco-Justice Working Group for the National Council of Churches. We spun off as our own fiscally sponsored organization about 12 years ago, and just a few weeks ago, we officially became our own 501c3. Thank you. It happened on April 1st, but it was legit. Our mission is to educate, equip, and mobilize Christians to protect, restore, and rightly share God's creation. And we are a part of an ecosystem of organizations working for the care of God's creation. Green Faith, who has an excellent resource on energy that I was thrilled to hear you all will be studying and using, is part of that ecosystem, as is the BTS Center in Portland, Maine, who is working on ecological grief and climate chaplaincy, as is Interfaith Power and Light chapters across the country, mobilizing churches to consider how to use their property well, as is Green the Church, based in Oakland, California, who has led preaching revivals on environmental justice under the leadership of Reverend Ambrose Carroll, as is the Black Church Food Security Network, which is providing healthy food for Black communities while providing markets for Black farmers, as is the Farminary at Princeton Theological Seminary and the Methodist Theological School of Ohio, both who are connecting theological education with agrarian practice, and many other organizations calling to the church to reconnect with the goodness and beauty of the world God has created. And I would be remiss if I did not mention the great work that is happening at Lexington Theological Seminary under the direction of my friend, Reverend Dr. Leah Shade. This morning, I am preaching from Acts chapter 2. I am doing this in part because I'm a lectionary preacher, and this is what the lectionary gave us. But there's more to it than that. I could have preached on Genesis 1 or Genesis 2, which speak clearly to what God's intended role for humans in creation should be. I could have preached on Noah as a story of ecological resilience and the plagues of Exodus as a story of environmental disaster. I could have preached on Psalm 8 or Psalm 24 that speak of the majesty of God's creation and remind us that the earth is the Lord's, or any of the Psalms that have gorgeous creation imagery. I could have preached on the middle of Job, where God confronts Job with the mysteries of creation. I could have preached on those flyover passages in Exodus, Deuteronomy, and Leviticus that give detailed instructions on how we care for animals and land. I could have preached on the prophets whose warnings include ecological devastation and whose promises of a time when all will be restored. I could have gotten probably 3 or 4 good ecological sermons out of Jonah alone. I could have preached on the many parables of Jesus that are rooted in his agrarian context. I could have preached on how in John 3:16 the Greek word used is cosmos, meaning that God so loved the whole of the created order that God sent Jesus into the world. I could have preached on Romans 8, where Paul claims that creation is groaning, waiting for us, the children of God, to be revealed, or Colossians 1, that reminds us that the redemption found in Christ is for all creation. I could have even preached on Revelation, whose final chapters show heaven descending for God to dwell with humanity in a restored creation. And there are so many other texts that remind us that the story of God's people is deeply interwoven with the story of God's creation, because we are a part of creation. But no, I'm preaching on Acts 2. And not the parts everyone knows. This text for the third Sunday of the Easter season is set immediately after the events that we celebrate in Pentecost, where the Holy Spirit has descended on the disciples and the people from the ends of the known world gather to hear and celebrate the Feast of Pentecost. And they hear the good news of Jesus Christ proclaimed, each in their own language. Peter gives a sermon that changes the lives of 3,000 people, a feat any preacher would envy. This is a story about Peter having had a life-changing experience with the risen Christ and sharing that life-changing experience in hopes that they will be a part of the new narrative that God is weaving. In short, this is a story of conversion. Great. But what the heck does that have to do with Earth Day? I'm glad that you asked. There was a phrase that was popularized by, to some extent, by the late Pope Francis, but was actually coined by Pope John Paul II. The phrase is ecological conversion. The Catholic Church has defined this as the transformation of hearts and minds towards greater love of God, each other, and creation. It is a process of acknowledging our contribution to the social and ecological crisis and acting in ways that nurture communion, healing, and renewing our common home. Pope Francis added that everyone needs an ecological conversion, whereby the effects of their encounter with Jesus Christ becomes evident in the relationship of the world around them. And yes, I am very intentionally quoting popes this morning. But both John Paul II, Pope Francis, and I'm sure Pope Leo would agree, is that in this very moment, we are in need of what happened in Acts chapter 2, for the church to be a leading voice in the restoration of God's world. So with the time I have left, I want to look at what Peter does at this moment and see what it might mean for us in the midst of our climate-changed world. The heart of Peter's message is talking about the Jesus he's known and seen personally. At some of our retreats at Creation Justice Ministries, Dr. Wyland Wilson from Duke Divinity School has joined us and led us in an exercise of sharing our eco-autobiography. She invites us to think about the physical environment in which we grew up and ask us to consider what parts of that environment contributed to our health and flourishing and what parts hindered it. It took me sitting at a table with some of our retreat participants and considering the question for myself to begin piecing together important parts of my own story. I was born in Pittsburgh, Pennsylvania. More specifically, I was born in McKeesport, a small town east of the city that sits on the Monongahela River. From my bedroom window, I could see a few sparse trees, a housing project, and the river lined with steel mills. I was born in 1980, and the steel industry was leaving the city, but I could still see smokestacks belching out flames and smoke from my window. I grew up with stories of the heyday of the steel city, where the air would get so thick with soot that people would need to go home midday to change their shirts. My older sister developed asthma in her preteen years. And a few years later, I did as well. It would be some years later that I would learn that black kids have disproportionate rates of asthma due to environmental factors. When I was 10, my family moved to a suburb of Pittsburgh called Peters Township. The 2000 census stated that Peters was 99% white and 1% other. I always assumed that by other, they meant my house. I didn't love my time growing up in that community, but what I remember was always having access to green space, unlike where I spent my first decade. By the time I went to the University of Pittsburgh, the city had reinvented itself. It was being celebrated for the cleanliness of the air and its relatively cleaner rivers. This was true, but what was also true was that in what is considered one of the most segregated major cities in the country, black kids were still dealing with disproportionate rates of asthma, as well as lead and asbestos poisoning. Pittsburgh's black neighborhoods also suffered from many occurrences of food apartheid, a term that many food justice advocates favor over the term food desert, a research term. This is part of my eco-autobiography. You see, caring for God's creation isn't just about glaciers and polar bears and rainforests and pandas. Don't get me wrong, I love all of those things. But it's about the fact that black people are 5 times more likely to live near waste treatment facilities regardless of income. It's about immigrants being exposed to deadly chemicals as they pick the food that we eat. It's about data centers popping up in black and brown communities and siphoning off their water. It's about the fact that every summer that I've worked at Creation Justice Ministries, I've been able to say that this summer is the hottest summer on record and will likely be the coldest summer that any of us will experience for the rest of our lives. And this summer is shaping up to be the same. And that's important. Because quiet as it's kept, heat-related deaths are the number one killer in the summer months, especially in black and brown communities, where tree canopy has been redlined, just like mortgages and schools. Loving God's creation certainly means caring for the more than human world, but it also means justice for humans who are living on the front lines of environmental calamities. And in this country, that usually means black, brown, and poor white folks. The language that is often used when we talk about climate change is that climate change is a threat multiplier for vulnerable communities. That language, by the way, originated with the Pentagon, that notorious left-leaning organization that, despite public rhetoric, fully understands that many future conflicts are going to be driven by climate-induced shortages in resources, and that many of them will be driven by climate migration. And this is why we not only need to find our own eco-autobiographies, but we need to listen to those that emerge from intentionally marginalized communities. Going back to Peter's sermon, when he refers to Jesus to the crowd, he says, "This Jesus who you crucified." Now, Peter wasn't saying that every single individual there had a direct complicity in Jesus' crucifixion. Some there might have, but what Peter is naming is that everyone there was part of a system. Jesus was executed by a state system beholden to empire that many in Peter's audience would have either directly or indirectly benefited from. Part of our ecological conversion is recognizing the role we play in systems that hurt people and planet. This is hard work. One of the more frustrating things that I've learned in my work is that the idea of the carbon footprint was popularized and created by BP. It was the fossil fuels industry way of essentially passing the responsibility off to consumers as they continued their extractive processes. The reality is that 100 companies are producing the majority of the emissions that are warming our planet. But we have to balance holding those companies accountable with taking stock of the ways that we participate in their activities. Do we, for instance, use their apps to have things delivered across the country to us cheaply and quickly? Do we buy their cheap food that they sell in our grocery stores? And I don't say this to guilt anyone, because I just ordered something from Amazon this week that I couldn't get from anywhere else. I say this to remind us that the deck is stacked against us. We are both victims and perpetrators in this story. Loving God's creation often feels like swimming upstream, especially in an economy where the ecological cost of things is often hidden from us intentionally. But once we know better, we need to think through how we do better. As the hearers of Peter's sermon begin to understand what he's saying. They ask him, "What do we do now?" And Peter gives them their marching orders. Repent, be baptized, and come to understand the loving experience of being part of this community. Peter gives them this instruction to protect their hearts and minds from the evils of the world around them. It's an invitation to join a movement. 2 weeks ago, the current occupant of the Oval Office referred to environmentalists as terrorists. With his typical eloquence and sound reasoning, he made the perfectly sane case that environmentalists want to destroy all businesses and kill all of the cows. I genuinely wish I was making this up. Actually, if I was making it up, it wouldn't be his. It would be more unbelievable. I try to let most things he says go in one ear and out the other, but this gave me pause. I had a moment where I had to look into the mirror and I had to ask myself, Derek, are you a terrorist? Are your friends and colleagues terrorists? Because while I don't want to destroy all business, the extractive way that our economy operates absolutely needs to change. And while I have no interest in eradicating all cows, it's clear that we need a fundamentally different food system. When we recognize that the systems we have now toxify our water, pollute our air, and poison our food, and that the poorest among us are carrying the burden of that poisoning while a small minority are getting obscenely rich, shouldn't we want to see as much disruption to that system as possible? Let's not forget that Jesus was executed by state authorities that saw him as a threat. And Peter, as successor to Jesus, is inviting thousands of people to join the movement that proclaims the kingdom of God over and against the empire of Rome. From the perspective of Rome, what Peter is doing is recruiting terrorists. In the same way, from the perspective of a regime that rolled back environmental protections on day one, that has placed fossil fuel executives in charge of the Environmental Protection Agency and the Bureau of Land Management, an administration that is slashing the Forest Service, that has appointed a self-proclaimed God Squad to erase the Endangered Species Act and decide which creatures it is willing to sacrifice to extinction so that we can have oil and gas, an administration that has defrauded black farmers out of billions of dollars and removed any members' mentions of environmental justice in official documents because it represents diversity, equity, and inclusion. From the perspective of that kind of regime, what I'm doing here this morning is recruiting terrorists. Because what I'm declaring this morning is the kingdom of God over and against the empire of America. And I'm telling you that it is God's desire to see us live more harmoniously with a world that was created in love. We need to have an ecological conversion in the church, and that is going to require baptism. That baptism is some experience that renews our focus and shifts our direction. For me, my ecological conversion was a baptism not in water, but in soil. Going through a dark night of the soul, I found healing in the garden. Gardening connected me to another part of my eco-autobiography, the years visiting my grandparents' house where my grandfather had a garden, and my first job ever was watering his garden for a nickel. It was the 80s, a nickel went way farther back then. I was taken back to collecting the walnuts that fell from the tree and the blackberries that grew on and around the borders. I was taken back to my grandmother who grew beautiful flowers and was able to bring plants back to life like E.T. She also nurtured the fanatic, nerdy love of animals that I had as a kid. Gardening during this dark night of the soul allowed me to experience personal healing. It also connected me to a world, the world, in a new way. During that time, I read a beautiful book called The Color of Food, written by Natasha Bowen. It's a beautiful photojournal of Black, Latino, Asian, and Indigenous farmers finding healing from the historic traumas of enslavement, sharecropping, genocide, and internment. Not by escaping the land, but by returning to it. Two important epiphanies emerged for me from that book. One was that all of the justice issues that I cared about had a food or land component, whether it be about food access or land access. And the other epiphany that happened for me is that one of the insidious byproducts of enslavement and many of the other tortures of this world is that it broke our relationship with the land. So often when I was in school learning about the mid-Atlantic slave trade, what I was taught was that who was brought over to this continent were unskilled labor. You don't build a country with unskilled labor. You build a country with farmers and doctors and carpenters and masons and people who have deep love and respect for the land. So often I hear that environmentalism is a white thing. And that has everything to do with our damaged relationship to the land. Leah Penniman, who is the author of Farming While Black, who has an amazing farm called Soulfire Farm in Albany, has said that we have confused the scene of the crime with the crime itself. And James Cone, the author of Black Liberation Theology, the founder of it, said in this beautiful article called Whose Planet Is It Anyway? Racism is profoundly interrelated with other evils, including the degradation of the earth. We need a movement like the one that happened on the day of Pentecost, a creation justice movement that includes every race, gender, sexual orientation, and expression, every level of ability, and every age. We can't just be Earth Sunday Christians. And I am grateful for the invitation to be here. But it needs to be an every Sunday thing. We need to figure out how all of God's creation is wrapped up in the liberative message of Jesus Christ. Because friends, creation justice is racial justice. Creation justice is gender justice. Creation justice is LGBTQIA justice. Creation justice is immigrant justice. Creation justice is economic justice. Creation justice is social justice.

0: And let's not forget that one of the biggest environmental tragedies that can be experienced is war. Creation justice is a peace movement. I am a deep believer that the call of the church, the basic commandments, to love God with all our heart, soul, mind, and strength, and to love our neighbor as ourself. And the challenge of the church in the 21st century is to have an ever-expanding definition of neighbor. And that includes our non-human neighbor, and that includes our future neighbor. We need to start loving our future neighbor. I close with this quote. This quote, which came from Gus Speth, which has animated my work like nothing else really could. He said, "I used to think that the top in global environmental problems were biodiversity loss, ecosystem collapse, and climate change. I thought that with 30 years of good science, we could address these problems, but I was wrong. The top environmental problems are selfishness, greed, and apathy. And to deal with these, we need a spiritual and cultural transformation. And we scientists don't know how to do that. But you know who does know how to do that? We know how to do that. The church knows how to do that. This church that was named for its proximity to God's creation knows how to do that. This church, which has been a leading voice in social justice movements since its inception, knows how to do that. We know how to be a force for cultural and social transformation. And so I am asking you to join me, to be a part of a movement of Christians that believe that God's earth is good and worth fighting for. Amen.
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I am Jamie Lee. Big birthday to celebrate today. Happy birthday, Madonna, who is 68 years old today. And just a quick shout out to my buddy VR, because according to VR, I know that today is like officially a national.

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I am Jamie Lee. Hurricane Lala is just a few miles from Hawaii. It's a Category 1, expected to dump about 2 feet of water on Hawaii throughout today.

Best of the 80s and 90s weekend on 106.7 Light FM. I'm Jamie Lee. You know, a lot of the country is already going back to school, and it's just mid-August, which, listen, I know I'm an old person, but still I think that is no fair because summer technically goes till the end of September. But good news here in New York City, school does not start for almost a month.

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1: Thanks for listening to Get Connected. With a spotlight for the next few minutes on Culture for One, a nonprofit bringing the arts to New York City children in foster care. I'm with Executive Director Susan Kasarsky and Robin Abbott. She is Senior Director of Programming for a conversation about creating meaningful artistic experiences and connection with kids in foster care. The website is cultureforone.org. And Susan Kasarsky and Robin Abbott, thank you for being on the show.
2: Thank you very much for having us. We're really excited to be here.
3: Thank you, Nina.
1: So I'm going to start with Susan. Maybe you could give us a little bit about the origin story of Culture for One and what is the significance of that name? I find it interesting.
2: So in 2010, through her connection with a foster care agency in Queens, our founder, Lynn Tansman, met a young woman living in care on the agency's campus. And she asked her what she could do for her beyond the basics of food and shelter. And the answer was a Broadway show. This woman had never been to a Broadway show. A young woman had never been to the city, as a matter of fact. They went to see Memphis, actually, and then they shared a meal. And that very simple connection and the realization that providing access to all that our culturally rich New York City has to offer gave birth to Culture for One. And specifically Culture for One, because the idea was the difference that you can make in one child's life, one child at a time.
1: There are people who would say that foster children have so many needs. Why make the arts a priority?
2: Children in foster care, it's commonly and well known that they've experienced a lot of trauma in their young lives. And when they're in care, their basic needs are met, their housing, their food, shelter, basic education. At Culture for One, we step in to offer them opportunities and experiences that many of their peers take for granted. Exposure to the arts, very simple, piano lessons, art classes, introductions to theater and art. And we believe that the arts offer a portal, a way to see yourself and to see your deepest feelings reflected on a stage or on a museum wall. And to imagine what's possible. Also, those shared cultural adventures give children the opportunity to connect with peers and families who maybe have experienced some of the same challenges that they have. So we just see it, the arts, as such an important way to broaden your life.
1: So Robin, tell me about the kids. I'd rather, you know, rather than just have this umbrella of foster kids,
3: yes,
1: who are the kids that you're working with?
3: Oh, you know, we work with children from the age of 3 to the age of 27, 28. So like all kids all over the place, they come in all kinds of different shapes and sizes with different dreams and different needs. But they are a family and they are very much a part of our community. I'll tell you a little story about one little girl who came to us when she was 7 years old. And she and her foster mom, the first thing they did was join us for an excursion to see New York City Ballet Family Saturday. And they were doing excerpts from The Nutcracker. It was November. And this little girl turned to her mom and said, "I want to do that." And so that's when we step in. So she had this incredible cultural experience. We went out to lunch. We heard all about her enthusiasm. And then we started her with dance classes. She lived in Brooklyn. She went to school at Ifatayo at the Mark Morris School. She learned how to dance and she went to that audition. And fast forward 3 years later, she's starting her third year. She got into School of American Ballet at New York City Ballet, and we hope to see her in the Nutcracker this year. You know, these are all children who, just like our children, and just like my children, and everyone's children, have dreams, and they need to be exposed to all the beautiful things that are available to them. So, and then we step in to help make those dreams happen.
1: My guests are Susan Kosarsky and Robin Abbott from Culture for One. They're a nonprofit bringing the arts to New York City children in foster care. 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I'm Nina Del Rio. So, Robin, do you more match the activity to the child, or do you try to give the kids exposure to a lot of things to find out what they might be interested in?
3: Well, both. Frankly, we're very busy, but we absolutely start with the child. We will invite a family to an excursion and see what sticks. We always like to say we throw a lot of spaghetti up against the wall and we see what sticks. And sometimes they have to try a few things to see what they want and what they want to do. And sometimes they only want to learn how to play the guitar, and they know that, and we make that happen for them as well. In terms of cultural experiences, if we have children in, you know, ballet class, we most certainly will take them to the ballet. But we also invite families to experience all kinds of things. Susan always says, you don't know what you don't know. And that's the point of this kind of access, is to open up the world and to take it in and to see what spurs your imagination and to see where you see yourself and you see yourself reflected back.
1: How do you create an arts experience that has a meaningful long-term impact rather than just a memorable afternoon or after-school lessons?
3: Well, you know, we love a memorable afternoon. Yeah. So creating those memories, it's a core building block of childhood. And we want to expose as many kids as possible to at least some kind of access to the arts. But our goal is bigger than one experience. We want to invest in a comprehensive cultural life for the children we serve. So, you know, we run more than 150 cultural excursions a year. So our children have the opportunity to experience the arts on a regular basis. And every excursion includes a meal. And that's often where we do bond and create community. And then again, many of these children receive art scholarships. And they study dance or music or theater or visual arts. We now have more than 100 students participating in enrichment classes in every borough of the city. And these classes, they build skill, they build discipline, but they also give children access to teaching artists, provide much needed encouragement, offer mentorship. So it's not just about learning an art form, it's about helping children discover their own potential and giving them a sense of belonging and possibility.
1: We've mentioned dance, but what other kind of experiences are offered? Because you mentioned there are, you know, over 100 a year.
3: My goodness, we go to museums. We have tours of museums. We go to Broadway shows through partnerships with TDF. We go to off-Broadway shows. We go to readings. We go to cooking classes. We go to the bubble show for our youngest. You name it, and we are there. There's so many things to do in this beautiful city. We're at the Brooklyn Botanical Gardens this summer. There's so much potential to have a cultural life in this city, and I have to say we do it all. And we do it for the three-year-olds, and we do it for the teenagers, and we do it for our young adults as well.
1: And how do kids connect with the program?
2: So originally, we were connected specifically by foster care agency partnerships. We started with one partnership. We now work with up to 8 foster care agencies at any one time. So we might get referrals from foster care agencies. But we have grown so much that we now are recommended to families by other families, which is really the most beautiful way to get connected. And by young adults who are over the age of 18, who are coming on to into our excursions and other programs on their own, and they're bringing other people that they meet. And so our world just keeps growing and growing and growing. In the beginning, it was about the opportunities that we had and we would offer to the agencies. Now it's really about customizing what we're doing. So, you know, Robin is getting calls every single day. I have a child interested in this. I have a young adult interested in that. And we're really customizing everything that we're doing.
1: You also have donors and partners, and you couldn't do this work without them. What role do they play?
3: A few come to mind. I think we both can speak to some of the people who've really made us flourish and grow. We're incredibly grateful for our relationship with the Hauser and Wirth Gallery and their extraordinary learning exchange program. Our young people have had truly transformative experiences, and it's all through the generosity and commitment of the Hauser and Wirth leadership. It began in 2023, and it was with a paid summer internship initiated by the artist Mark Bradford, who people know he recently created a major piece for the Obama Presidential Library. And it was a cold call. He was looking for young children in care. He had the same kind of program in Los Angeles. Since then, we've had workshops, additional internship opportunities, so much more. Mark Bradford even introduced some of our children to Michelle Obama, which was, woohoo, an amazing experience. And, you know, the gallery has really become a home for many of the young people in our program. They're warm and generous and very caring and generous supporter to our organization. And then I have to say the latest is through the generosity of a board member and a supporter. This summer we were able to send 9 children to Camp Ramapo, which is in the Hudson Valley, for 3 weeks. And Ramapo is specifically geared towards children with neurodiversity, autism, social and behavioral challenges, and children who've been affected by trauma. And our kids are having a magical experience. They're in nature, they're experiencing community, and there's so many caring staff with so much expertise. And it's been an amazing thing to offer for our Culture for One family. And it's we see these children, they're having the chance to simply be free in a safe environment and try new things and build friendships, and they're thriving.
2: I would add our relationship with Bergdorf Goodman and the Bergdorf Goodness Foundation. So since 2023, we've been honored to serve as their charity partner during the holiday season, where a portion of their revenues from the holiday season is donated to us. And it has literally been a game changer for us. It's really allowed us to grow our programming and reach more children every year. They even host a holiday party for our families and young children with who they call the best Santa in New York City. And their employees have donated their time. They have assembled and delivered over 1,000 what we call family art together packages. So that's a children's book, and it's paired with an art project. We package it up, and they're sent to our foster care agency partners to distribute to families who are welcoming a child into a new foster home. It's a really beautiful, gesture, and it's a great corporate engagement project that they have worked on with us. So Bergdorf's has just become an amazing partner, and we're really grateful for their support. And of course, on the, you know, everyday regular side of this, it's the support and the donations of any amount that really keep us going. And it's what keeps us very busy all year long, trying to raise the funds necessary to keep our programs growing.
1: And as your programs continue to grow, what would you like someone to take away from this conversation?
2: That we are a small organization, that we would like to continue to say yes to every request for arts programming for every child who wants it, because we believe that all children can benefit from exposure to the arts. And we look for support from our donors and other people who want to get involved in various ways, in the littlest way. Well, actually, a really important way to get involved is to volunteer. It's a very, very small lift with a really, really big return. It's a very simple process to volunteer on our cultural excursions and join us and our families. So it's a wonderful way to get involved and a wonderful way to see firsthand what we do and to really make a difference in the life of a child. This year, we're excited for the first time. We are a charity partner at the New York City Marathon, something I've wanted to do for years. I'm very excited. We have 4 runners on Team Culture for One, and we hope to have a big cheering section. There'll be more information on our website about that. For people who want to volunteer but can't do it hands-on. If people work in a company or have an employer that has a philanthropic arm, or maybe there's corporate matching, we would love to be connected. It's a gift that we really treasure and very, very, very helpful for us. And if anybody wants to come out and join us on October 5th, we have our annual Fall Gala, which is our biggest event of the year. It's October 5th at the Edison Ballroom. It's a homegrown event. We try to keep it as intimate as it can be for 250 people, but we'll have our children performing. And this year we're honoring Bob Wankel, who is the chairman and CEO of the Schubert Organization and the chairman of the Schubert Foundation. So there'll be a lot of Broadway buzz in the room. It should be a lot of fun. And we'd love to have people come join us.
1: 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My guests have been Susan Kosarsky and Robin Abbott of Culture for One. Thank you for being on Get Connected. So nice to meet you.
2: Thanks so much for having us. It was fun.
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4: 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I'm excited.
1: As a global authority on healthy longevity, Dr. Comite is founder of the Comite Center for Precision Medicine and Healthy Longevity in New York, Palo Alto, and Miami Beach. She is a Yale School of Medicine graduate and faculty member for over 25 years. 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So only one in five Americans see a doctor once a year for a wellness visit. And we know these are usually brief visits. They look at your glucose, they look at your cholesterol, our ears, our eyes, and that's about it. And I was recently having a conversation with a friend of mine who moved to Japan, and she was stunned by their wellness visits, which are 3 to 5 hours. They do ultrasounds and they do cancer screenings. And I feel like your tests are closer to Japanese tests in a way. Why is our medical system so generalized, and what is being missed?
4: I think the issue is the training and subsequently the overwhelming need to take care of people with chronic disease. We're taught in medical school to look for a chief complaint. So we go to a doctor when we have a complaint. It's not really, we don't dig into depth because it's considered a fishing expedition. If you go to a doctor for a regular annual, which most men don't do, and a lot of women do, but with their OBGYN, and they don't really find anything of significance on an exam, you really have to dig deeper. You have to look below the surface at the cellular level because changes happen below the surface. And they begin to be seen. You can detect it. You can actually detect it in children and 20-year-olds, but you can compensate. It's 30 where the system begins to fail. And we begin to see fertility issues in women in the mid-30s, heart disease in men, subsequently bone loss in women, weight gain around the middle. Bone loss in men happens too, but 10 years later because of the mix of hormones. So by studying under the surface, we can begin to define how you're affected and detect and predict your future health trajectory and stop it before it goes awry.
1: Well, most of us are kind of just interested in being normal, right? We want the normal result when we come from our doctors. What is the problem with that?
4: So let me tell you, the most dangerous words in medicine are you're in the normal range, because normal actually means you're sick, because the range of data is collected on a population that's unhealthy. So the word we use that I've used for decades is optimizing. We want to weigh risk benefit in what we do and what we offer for each patient to fit who they are, what I think of as the N of one, meaning we center on what's your propensity for disease, what's your family history. We get something called your health story. And I counsel people who read in the book Invincible to collect that information if they can. You still can learn a lot, even if you're adopted, you don't have a big biological family, but it's great to start with the way you live life, sleep, eat, exercise, stress, anxiety, along with these biomarkers under the surface. And there are five key biomarkers that I have never seen optimal in anyone I've studied. And so that tells me that genetically we're predestined to get sick. What do we do to change our genetic makeup and use the switches or epigenetics, a field that allows us to move and change expression of genes? Because genes don't change necessarily, but the expression of them can change.
1: So I'm going to name those biomarkers really quick, and then I'm going to ask you about one of them just so we can get an
4: Okay.
1: example of what you're looking for.
4: Excellent.
1: So you're looking for in exams biomarkers of fasting glucose,
4: Yes.
1: hemoglobin.
4: Fasting glucose and hemoglobin A1C.
1: Let's be specific. Yes.
4: Yes.
1: Fasting insulin, cholesterol ratio risk, and free testosterone. Free testosterone, why?
4: Because testosterone is one of the first, if not the very first biomarker that begins to decline in our 30s. So once we're past sort of peak age, which is 25 to 30, the aging process itself strips us of the ability to put down muscle, to manage sugar effectively, to prevent bone from thinning, loss of muscle. And testosterone is a key player in all those activities in women as well as men. In women, we have more testosterone circulating in our body than estrogen, except for when maybe we ovulate, which is like 1 or 2 days a month. And by sustaining testosterone, we can actually sustain muscle, reverse diabetes because we have a way to package sugar, but burn it too, and also prevent decline into any one of the chronic diseases. They're all affected by testosterone, as are the other four biomarkers. Starting there, you can begin to change your body's dynamic using what I think of as atomic habits of longevity, baby steps to compound over time so you could attain health span that matches your lifespan, whether it's 100, 120, or beyond.
1: My guest is Dr. Florence Comite. In 1992, she pioneered the nation's first Center for Women's Health at Yale, redefining integrative care for women. She also pioneered the first therapeutic use of synthetic peptides to treat women with endometriosis, fibroids, ovarian cysts, chronic pain and infertility, and men with prostate cancer. Her book is Invincible: Defy Your Genetic Destiny to Live Better Longer. 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I'm Nina Del Rio. Again, because we may go to a doctor who doesn't know us, it may not always be easy or straightforward to get a diagnosis and treatment. And you mentioned being your own advocate. What is some of that information we should arm ourselves with?
4: You should arm yourself with your family's medical history because if it showed up in your family, there's a good chance it's going to show up in you. So the health history of parents, grandparents, aunts and uncles and siblings, if you can, cousins too. And you want to review it with your doctor to say, I'm worried about a heart attack because my father had a heart attack. My grandfather had dementia and my mother had diabetes. What do I do today to stop me falling, following that track? And if you do that, the doctor's going to pay more attention. I did that with myself over 30 years ago. I knew osteoporosis, hip fractures, shrinking ran in my family, both maternal and paternal aunt, one of each died because of osteoporosis. So I started myself on a pattern of resistance training, exercise, 2 or 3 times a week, as well as testosterone cream and eating enough protein so I could build my bone. And as a result, my identical twin and I have different bone standing in that she's early osteoporosis, but I don't have any. My bones have not changed. And so I'm grateful for that. I think each of us could do that, but we should do it in small baby steps. You can't change the whole world and you don't want to. You want to modify instead of deprive yourself, and you want to learn more about yourself. Ask for a CGM or buy one yourself. They're over the counter.
1: You actually worked on that as well. You wore a continuous glucose monitor for a bit, and you're a big advocate for wearing
4: I
1: wearable
4: am.
1: technology. Talk to me about your experience with a CGM.
4: So it taught me my glucose went very high and very low. And on average, my hemoglobin A1C, which is why I corrected hemoglobin to hemoglobin A1C, because hemoglobin's red blood cells. And whether you're anemic or not, hemoglobin A1C, think of red blood cells covered in sugar like jelly donuts. They travel everywhere in your body. In my case, my average looked beautiful. In fact, if you see a commercial, you'll see keep keep it below seven for Ozempic. Do you know that commercial? Seven, seven. Okay, seven is still diabetes, so 6.5. So anything above five is dangerous. When I learned that my sugar vacillated that dramatically, I began a course of over the last few years, because I almost wear it indefinitely. You don't have to, but I'm wearing it right now. I know what my sugar does at any moment of the day or night. I've learned how to keep my sugar between a very tight range, kind of the way we're healthy when our temperature is in and around 98.6, which might be 97 for you one day, 99 the next day, but on average, it's very tight. That's what we need to do with glucose. And it's not that sugar is evil. This is something I'd love all your listeners to hear. It's the way we eat intersects and exercise and sleep or not, and with our own body genetics. And everyone is different. So there are studies that show that by wearing a CGM, you learn about yourself.
1: I want to talk about sleep, certainly, but one thing I want to bring up, a bit of good news perhaps, is that since the FDA removed the black box warning on estrogen products in 2025, many, many more women, perimenopausal women, menopausal women have opted for hormone replacement therapy, which you prefer to call hormone optimization.
4: Exactly.
1: What are your thoughts about the huge tide of that, and what should women keep in mind as they try to find the right balance?
4: I think the most important thing is where you are in life and what your health status when you first start. You don't need to jump into the deep end of the pool. So if you're a woman who's in her 40s or 50s, there's an approach that you might take that's, to me, decade specific, but also N of one. So if you're around 40, 45, and you recognize that your menstrual cycle is not regular, you might want to talk about progesterone because it might be interfering with sleep because you're not ovulating anymore. If you're in your 50s and you're already menopausal, meaning you've had no cycle for over a year or longer, then you might start with testosterone or a combination if you're in good shape. But if you're somewhat older, like in the 60s or 70s, and not such good shape, you haven't been working out, you don't really eat quite, the way you should, and your sleep isn't good, you still want to pick the one area that most worries you and concerns you and start with that particular hormone. So if it's sleep, I might go to progesterone. If it's exercise and strength and muscle, it would be testosterone. But you want to check yourself. You want to see if you can get a body composition, know what your makeup is. That would really make a difference.
1: There is also an analogous period for men. There's periandropause and andropause.
4: Exactly. So men begin to decline in the 30s, just like we do. They have a linear decline that's somewhat different than us because we hit a wall when our eggs are all used up, and our eggs begin to get used up in utero. We're actually born with fewer eggs when we're at birth than we had in utero, and every month we lose more eggs. When we lose all the eggs, we can't generate estrogen or other hormones from the ovaries. In men, their testicles continue to work, but they're not stimulated to work effectively. So in men, they don't make enough testosterone, but you can actually stimulate testosterone physiologically by using a peptide called human chorionic gonadotropin. It's actually used in women because in us women, it ovulates us. So in IVF, we use it at ovulation. So men age and they begin to get heart disease 10 years before women. Loss of bone, as I mentioned, 10 years after us because of the combination of hormones. But we all have a lot of testosterone. Women have more testosterone than estrogen circulating in our body. And so we need to be cognizant of that. And that's what begins to fail. Testosterone alone in men, which is very popular now, is not enough. Men get disease, chronic disease, just like women, and they actually die earlier. So why is that? It's not that we women are sicker, we just live longer. And so we're more apt to get diseases, I believe, than we are sicker than men. We're not. So we're in parallel, but somewhat different, as I just explained. I hope that was helpful, not too
1: Well,
4: confusing.
1: there's so much more in the book for anybody who wants to look further. Definitely, you can find
4: Yes.
1: out more. In our last couple of minutes, though, I do want to talk about sleep. So
4: Okay.
1: sleep outranks exercise for longevity.
4: It does, because if you can't sleep then well and you don't get quality sleep. So we all heard about quantity, 6 to 8 hours, right? That's true, but only partially true. If you don't get a combination of deep sleep, especially, and then REM, which is the creative period of rapid eye movement.

0: interrupting your sleep at night, because a very common thing is you might have a glass or two of wine at dinner. If your dinner is too close to bedtime, which is within an hour and a half, then it's going to interrupt how your hormones are secreted and change the way you want to eat. So there's a lot of practical solutions in the book that I think once people understand their own patterns, they can fit it to themselves, whether it's you're a man or a woman.
1: You also have diets to match our aging patterns in the book as well.
0: Exactly.
1: Where does diet, if we're talking about sleep and exercise, where does diet fall in that scale?
0: So that's a tricky question because as we age and testosterone falls, we can't package sugar effectively and we have more urging to eat if we don't sleep enough. So in the old days, to me, it was exercise, food, sleep. Over the years, as I did these studies, it be rapidly became sleep, food, exercise. So if you're traveling, for example, and you don't get enough sleep, don't wake up early to get to the gym. Stay in bed. Sleep trumps exercise. And yes, I know, sleep is your exercise for the night.
1: Yay.
0: So with food, I never have believed in diets because you can't fit a diet to a human being because we don't know. Do you have genes that allow you to intermittently fast? If your sugar goes too low after 3 hours, you shouldn't be fasting. You'll feel awful. But if your sugar stays sustained, like me, I can sleep all night and get up and fast for several hours and it doesn't really affect me. So you have to know more about yourself, and that's by tapping into the wearables. So for example, an Apple Watch or an Oura or a Garmin watch or a Whoop will tell you what the quality of your sleep is. You want to try to get at least an hour of deep sleep and then secondarily an hour of REM. And I almost see people falling into two patterns. Some of them can sleep 10 hours, and you have to be aware if you sleep 10 or more hours and you still feel tired, you're not getting deep sleep. They will get 9, 10 minutes of deep sleep, making the room cold, making sure that it's quiet and dark. Those are things that will help you stay asleep and have quality sleep.
1: There is so much more in the book. It's fascinating. Invincible, Defy Your Genetic Destiny to Live Better, Longer by Dr. Florence Comite. Dr. Florence Comite, so nice to meet you and thank you for being on Get Connected.
0: Same here. Thank you. It was so much fun. I tried to talk fast because I know. So, but people can slow down.
1: We're in New York. Everybody talks fast.
0: Exactly. All right. Well, thank you so much, Nina, and thank you for being so kind about the book.
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0: 106.7. It's the best of the 80s and 90s weekend. I'm Mina Del Rio. Hope you're having a good Sunday. Today is the last day, by the way, for Restaurant Week. Deals at choice restaurants you can find online. It's also getting close to the last opportunity if you're a New York City high school student to enter a lottery for 2,000 free Broadway tickets. The New York City Mayor's Office has teamed up with TDF for a lottery. They will announce the winners in September, but you can enter through tomorrow morning at the New York City Mayor's Office Broadway page for some Broadway tickets and some other deals. Who doesn't like free stuff?
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0: 106.7, it's the best of the 80s and 90s weekend. I'm Nina Del Rio, and it is National Roller Coaster Day. Love a roller coaster. There are teams right now competing at Coney Island to see, for charity, how many of the roller coasters they can do in a certain amount of time. I just want to see somebody ride the Cyclone over and over and see what happens to them. The Cyclone, by the way, someone does hold the record for riding it 104 hours straight. That record set way back in 1977 by a 19-year-old who did it for 104 hours. Again, 2,400 trips. No one has tried since, I suppose, because, you know, it's a neckbreaker, that thing. Thank you for hanging out, and happy roller coaster day.
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0: 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This is Jack Cradiville. Good afternoon. All right, so it's Nina and I in for Cubby and Christine, everybody on vacation next week.
1: Yeah.
0: Sounds like fun, but we've got Miles Smith tickets. He's going to be at Summer Stage Central Park on Tuesday, August 25th. So be listening for that. Plus, we got 3 hours commercial free to get your workday going. Right now, it's 80s and 90s. Whitney, want to dance?

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It's Jack Cradiville. Good mood today? Hope so. Weather's been nice. How about foods that can instantly put people in a better mood no matter what? The menu coming up. 10 minutes. Here's Fine Young Cannibals.

0: 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This is Jack Cradiville. This is a HelloFresh survey. Foods that instantly put people in a better mood no matter what. Tacos, top of the list, 33%, especially if you kind of make them yourself at home and you make a mess. Bacon and eggs and a nice juicy steak fall closely behind. I've been looking down the list. I do not see tofu. I don't see salad for a while, so they're good stuff. But, you know, you want to be in a good mood sometimes. There's more 80s and 90s.
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This is Jack Cradiville. The song inspired by the 10th anniversary of Elvis's death, which happened today. 10th anniversary would have been 1987. They wrote the song because, well, Elvis was so big down in Memphis. He says the key line is, it's a new religion that brings you to your knees.

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This is Jack Cradiville, best of the 80s and 90s. And get some cake together. 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

106.7 Light FM, this is Jack Cradle. I know you're not thinking about Monday and work, but what are some of the top things people actually like about their jobs? Let's take a look, coming up, 10 minutes. Cutting crew.

0: like it. 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No diggity, no doubt. Yeah. Black Street Productions. We out, we out. Ride. We out, we out.
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Hello, good afternoon. Jack Cranville, 106.7 Light FM. Nice day to be together, and we'll be together tomorrow morning. Nina and I'll be here. We've got some tickets. Miles Smith, he's going to be at Summer Stage Central Park Tuesday, August 25th. 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

106.7 Light FM, this is Jack Cradiville. He's New Jersey Strong, but apparently a Patriots fan. He was up there celebrating their head coach's birthday along with CEO Robert Kraft. Bon Jovi.

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This is Jack Cradiville. Thank you so much for making this part of your day. Well, Kellogg's were originally invented not necessarily as a wholesome breakfast, but actually to keep us wholesome. I'll explain that in detail as best I can coming up. 10 minutes.

0: The real reason cornflakes were invented, 106.7 Light FM, this is Jack Cradiville. John Harvey Kellogg invented cornflakes as part of an extreme diet promoted by his church to basically suppress our natural human desires for one another. He thought their lack of any taste would keep those desires at bay. And I must admit, any time I've ever eaten cornflakes, I have yet to have an impure thought. Doesn't last forever, but still, there's more 80s and 90s.
1: 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Hop in. 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
3: Ice Cube's Big 3 season has come down to this. The Big 3 Championship is coming to Charlotte. Who will be crowned the Big 3 Season 9 Champion? Plus the Big 3 All-Star Game. The biggest names in the game, all on one court, one more time. Two games of the most physical, competitive, and non-stop 3-on-3 action. The game played the way you love. Watch live Saturday on CBS at 1 p.m. Eastern, 10 a.m. Pacific, and catch replays Monday on BET. 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
5: Saturday, August 22nd in Tampa. 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

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It was the name of a 1979 science fiction movie starring Malcolm McDowell. It was written by Cindy and Rob Hyman of the Hooters. Time After Time.

Good afternoon. This is Jack Cradiville. So the story goes like this. Michael Cimbello wrote a song about a serial killer here in New York City. Went around terrorizing everybody. And people said, you know, we got this new movie, and I like the beat of the song. Can you change the words around a little bit? Keep maniac, but make it about a dancer, not a killer. Michael Cimbello.

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This is Jack Cradiville. Really need that cup of coffee to get you going in the morning, but you shouldn't be drinking it. Might have a workaround. Coming up, 10 minutes. Right now, Katrina and the Wave.

0: Need that coffee to get you going in the morning, but you're not supposed to be drinking it. 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This is Jack Cradiville. Make sure that you've got the coffee pot ready to go as you wake up in the morning. Here's the deal. The mere smell of coffee, enough to make your brain work more efficiently. Doesn't matter, caffeine, no caffeine, you don't even need to drink it. Just have it brewing. Get that smell. This is the Journal of Environmental Psychology. What you do with the coffee after you've brewed a pot of it is up to you, but nice to know that it's just the smell. Oh, boy, does it smell good, too. More 80s and 90s.
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And if you think that I'm still holding on to something, you should go and love yourself.

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This is Jack Cradiville. Time for serious debate. Who's smarter? Cats or dogs? Well, we'll take a look at one experiment coming up. 10 minutes. Michael Jackson. Oh, the way you make

0: So who has the upper leg, cats or dogs? 106.7 Light FM, Jack Cradiville. Cats may act like they know everything, but dogs apparently have the upper leg, according to PetMD. Scientific research consistently shows dogs generally understand more human words than cats. Studies say cats typically recognize 20 to 40 words. The average dog recognizes about 165 distinct words, with some knowing maybe 1,000. Now, wait. Cat people know this. Cats know the words. They don't care. They're ignoring you. More 80s and 90s.
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